once, upon a midnight dreary, while I pondered weak and weary over many a quaint and curious volume of forgotten lore, while I nodded, nearly napping, suddenly there came a tapping, as of someone gently rapping at my chamber door. Oh, 'tis some visitor, I muttered, tapping at my chamber door, only this and nothing more. Distinctly I remember, it was in the bleak December, and each separate dying ember wrought its ghost upon the floor. Eagerly I wished the morrow, vainly I had thought to borrow from my book surcease of sorrow, for the lost Lenore, for the rare and radiant maiden, whom the angels name Lenore, nameless here forevermore. The silken sad, uncertain rustling of each purple curtain thrilled me, filled me with fantastic terrors, never felt before, so that now to still the beating of my heart, I stood repeating, "'Tis some visitor, entreating entrance at my chamber door. Some late visitor, entreating entrance at my chamber door. Only this and nothing more. And presently my soul grew stronger, hesitating then no longer. "Sir," said I, "or madam, truly, your forgiveness I implore, but the fact is I was napping, and so gently you came rapping, and so faintly you came tapping at my chamber door, that I scarce was sure I heard you. Here I opened wide the door. Darkness there, nothing more. Deep into the darkness peering long I stood there, wondering, fearing, doubting, dreaming dreams no mortal ever dared to dream before. But the silence was unbroken, and the stillness gave no token, and the only word there spoken was the whispered word, "Lenore." I whispered.

woman and this mysterious floor. There's the wind and nothing more. And open here I flung the shutter. And with many a flirt and flutter, in there stepped a stately raven of the saintly days of yore. Not the least obeisance, matey. Not a minute stopped or stayed he, but with the mien of lord or lady perched above my chamber door, perched upon the bust of Pallas, just above my chamber door, perched and set and nothing more. Is ebony bird beguiling my sad fancy into smiling by the grave and stern decorum of the countenance it wore? though thy crest be shorn and shaven, thou, I said, art sure no craven, ghastly grievement, ancient raven, wandering from the nightly shore. Tell me what thy lordly name is on the night's Plutonian shore. What? The raven? Nevermore. Bunchrel marveled this ungainly fowl to hear discourse so plainly, though it answer little meaning, little relevance bore, yet we cannot help agreeing them. Not living human being ever yet was blessed with seeing bird above his chamber door. Bird or fiend upon the sculptured bust above his chamber door with such a name as Nevermore. But the raven, sitting lonely on the blessed bust, spoke only that one word, as if his soul in that one word he did outpour. Nothing further than he uttered, not a feather than he fluttered, till I scarcely more than muttered, oh, other friends have flown before. On the morrow he will leave me, as my hopes have flown before. Then the bird said, nevermore. It's a stillness broken by reply, so aptly spoken. Doubtless, said I, what it utters is his only stock and store, caught from some unhappy master, whom unmerciful disaster followed fast and followed faster, till his songs one burden bore, till the dirges of his hope, that melancholy burden bore of never, never, never, nevermore. But the raven, still beguiling my sad fancy into smiling, straight I wheeled the cushion seat in front of bird and bust and door, then upon the velvet sinking, I betook myself to linking fancy unto fancy, thinking, what this ominous bird of yore, what this ungainly, ghastly, gaunt, and ominous bird of yore meant in croaking nevermore. This I said aghast in guessing, but no syllable expressing to the fowl whose burning eyes now burned into my bosom's core. That and more I said divining, with my head at ease reclining on the cushion's velvet lining that the lamplight gloated o'er, but whose velvet violet lining with the lamplight gloating o'er, she shall press so nevermore. Then, methought, the air grew denser, perfume from an unseen censer, swung by seraphim, whose footfalls tinkled on the tufted floor. Wretch, I cried, thy God has lent thee, by these angels he has sent thee respite, respite, and the pansy from thy memories of Lenore. Quaff,
Oh, what is kindly fancy, and forget this lost Lenore, when the birds said nevermore. Prophet, said I, think of evil, prophet still further than

by the heaven that runs above us, by the God we both adore, there this soul is sorrow laden. If with a distant Eden, it will clasp a sainted maiden, clasp a rare and radiant maiden, whom the angels name Lenore, was driven nevermore. Be that word our signing parting, bird or fiend, I shrieked upstarting, get thee back into the tempest on the night Plutonian shore. Leave no black plume as a token of that lie thy soul has spoken. Leave my loneliness unbroken. Quit the bust above my door. Take thy beak from out my heart and take thy form from off my door. Quoth the raven evermore. And the raven, never flitting, still is sitting. Still is sitting. On the pallid bust of Pallas, just above my chamber door, and his eyes has all the seeming of a demon's that is dreaming. And the lamplight o'er him streaming throws his shadow on the floor. And my soul from out that shadow that lies floating on the floor.

It was my 30th year to heaven. Woke to my hearing from harbor and neighbor wood, and the mussel pooled and the heron priested shore. The morning beckon with water praying and call of seagull and rook, and the knock of sailing boats on the net-webbed wall. Myself to set foot that second in the still sleeping town and set forth. My birthday began with the water birds and the birds of the winged trees flying my name above the farms and the white horses. And I rose in rainy autumn and walked abroad in a shower of all my days. High tide and the heron dived when I took the road over the border, and the gates of the town closed as the town awoke. A spring full of larks in a rolling cloud, and the roadside bushes brimming with whistling blackbirds, and the sun of October summery on the hill's shoulder. Here where fond climates and sweet singers suddenly come in the morning, where I wandered and listened to the rain-ringing wind blow cold in the wood far away under me. Pale rain over the dwindling harbor, and over the sea-wet church the size of a snail with its horns through mist, and the castle brown as ours. But all the gardens of spring and summer were blooming in the tall tales beyond the border and under the lark-full cloud. There could I marvel my birthday away, but the weather turned around. It turned away from the blithe country, and down the other air and the blue altered sky streamed again a wonder of summer with apples, pears and red currants. And I saw in the turning so clearly a child's forgotten mornings when he walked with his mother through the parables of sunlight and the legends of the green chapel and the twice told fields of infancy. That his tears burned my cheeks and his heart moved in mine. These were the woods, the river and sea, where a boy in the listening summertime of the dead whispered the truth of his joy to the trees and the stones and the fish in the tide. And the mystery sang alive still in the water and singing birds. There could I marvel my birthday away, but the weather turned around. And the true joy of the long dead child sang burning in the sun. It was my 30th year to heaven, stood there then in the summer noon, though the town below lay leaved with October blood. Oh, may my heart's truth still be sung on this high hill in a year's turning.

0: Ti Rosszádió. 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
1: But I can't wait on all of them, officer. There's nothing wrong with my men. They're registered clerks. I have their spec charts and guarantees that... Spec charts! Screamed the woman. She laughed shrilly, turning to the rest. Listen to him! He calls them men! What's the matter with you anyway? They ain't men. They're robots! She switched out the syllables. And I tell you what they do, in case you don't know. They steal jobs from men. That's why the government always protects them. They work for nothing, and on account of that, families gotta live out in the barracks and eat raw yeast mush. Decent, hard-working families. We'd smash up all the robots if I was boss, I tell you that. The others talked confusedly, and there was always the growing rumble from the crowd just beyond the force door. Bailey was conscious, brutally conscious, of R. Daniil Olivaw standing at his elbow. He looked at the clerks. They were Earth-made, and even on that scale, relatively inexpensive models. They were just robots, made to know a few simple things. They would know all the style numbers, their prices, the sizes available in each. They could keep track of stock fluctuations, probably better than humans could, since they would have no outside interests. They could compute the proper orders for the next week. They could measure the customer's foot. In themselves, harmless. As a group, incredibly dangerous. Bailey could sympathize with the woman more deeply than he would have believed possible the day before. No, 2 hours before. He could feel R. Daniil's nearness, and he wondered if R. Daniil could not replace an ordinary plainclothesman C5. He could see the barracks, as he thought that. He could taste the yeast mush. He could remember his father. His father had been a nuclear physicist with a rating that had put him in the top percentile of the city. There had been an accident at the power plant, and his father had borne the blame. He had been declassified. Bailey did not know the details. It had happened when he was a year old. But he remembered the barracks of his childhood, the grinding communal existence just this side of the edge of bearability. He remembered his mother not at all. She had not survived long. His father, he recalled well, a sodden man, morose and lost, speaking sometimes of the past in hoarse, broken sentences. His father died, still declassified, when Lige was 8. Young Bailey and his 2 older sisters moved into the section orphanage. Children's level, they called it. His mother's brother, Uncle Boris, was himself too poor to prevent that. So it continued hard. And it was hard going through school with no father-derived status privileges to smooth the way. And now he had to stand in the middle of a growing riot and beat down men and women who, after all, only feared declassification for themselves and those they loved, as he himself did. Tonelessly, he said to the woman who had already spoken, "Let's not have any trouble, lady. The clerks aren't doing you any harm."
2: "Sure they ain't done me no harm,"
1: the piano of the woman.
2: "They ain't gonna either. Think I'll let their cold, greasy fingers touch me? I came in here expecting to get treated like a human being. I'm a citizen. I got a right to have human beings wait on me. And listen, I got 2 kids waiting for supper. They can't go to the section kitchen without me, like they was orphans. I gotta get out of here."
1: "Well now," said Bailey, feeling his temper slipping, "if you had let yourself be waited on, you'd have been out of here by now. You're just making trouble for nothing. Come on now."
2: "Well,"
1: the woman registered shock,
2: "maybe you think you can talk to me like I was dirt. Maybe it's time the government realized robots ain't the only things on Earth. I'm a hard-working woman, and I've got rights."
1: She went on and on and on. Bailey felt harassed and caught. The situation was out of hand. Even if the women would consent to be waited on, the waiting crowd was ugly enough for anything.
2: There must be 100 crammed outside the display window now. In the few minutes since the plainclothes men had entered the store, the crowd had doubled. What is the usual procedure in such a case? Asked R. Daniil Olivo suddenly. Bailey nearly jumped. He said, This is an unusual case in the first place. What is the law? The R's have been duly assigned here. They're registered clerks. There's nothing illegal about that. They were speaking in whispers. Bailey tried to look official and threatening. Olivo's expression, as always, meant nothing at all. In that case, said R. Daniil, order the woman to let herself be waited on, or to leave. Bailey lifted a corner of his lip briefly. It's a mob we have to deal with, not a woman. There's nothing to do but call a riot squad. It should not be necessary for citizens to require more than one officer of the law to direct what should be done, said Daniil. He turned his broad face to the store manager. Open the fourth store, sir. Bailey's arm shot forward to seize R. Daniil's shoulder, swing him about. He arrested the motion. If at this moment two lawmen quarreled openly, it would mean the end of all chance for a peaceful solution. The manager protested, looked at Bailey. Bailey did not meet his eye. R. Daniil said, unmoved, I order you with the authority of the law. The manager bleated, I'll hold the city responsible for any damage to the goods or fixtures. I serve notice that I'm doing this under orders. The barrier went down. Men and women crowded in. There was a happy roar from them. They sensed victory. Bailey had heard of similar riots. He'd even witnessed one. He'd seen robots being lifted by a dozen hands, their heavy, unresisting bodies carried backward from straining arm to straining arm. Men yanked and twisted at the metal mimicry of men. They used hammers, force knives, needle guns. They finally reduced the miserable objects to shredded metal and wire. Expensive positronic brains, the most intricate creation of the human mind, were thrown from hand to hand like footballs and mashed to uselessness in a trifle of time. Then, with the genius of destruction so merrily let loose, the mobs turned on anything else that could be taken apart. The robot clerks could have no knowledge of any of this, but they squealed as the crowd flooded inward and lifted their arms before their faces as though in a primitive effort at hiding. The woman who had started the fuss, frightened at seeing it grow suddenly so far beyond what she had expected, gasped, Here now! Here now! Her hat was shoved down over her face, and her voice became only a meaningless shrillness. The manager was shrieking, Stop them, officer! Stop them! R. Daniil spoke. Without apparent effort, his voice was suddenly decibels higher than a human's voice had a right to be. Of course, thought Bailey, for the tenth time, he's not... R. Daniil said, The next man who moves will be shot. Someone well in the back yelled, Get him! But for a moment, no one moved. R. Daniil stepped nimbly upon a chair and from that to the top of a trans-tex display case. The colored fluorescence gleaming through the slits of polarized molecular film turned his cool, smooth face into something unearthly. Unearthly, thought Bailey. End of side one. To continue, turn the cassette over. Side two. The Caves of Steel by Isaac Asimov. Continuing on page 35. The tableau held as R. Daniil waited, a quietly formidable person. R. Daniil said crisply, You are saying this man is holding a neuronic whip or a tickler. If we all rush forward, we will bear him down, and at most, one or two of us will be hurt, and even they will recover. Meanwhile, we will do just as we wish and to space with law and order. His voice was neither harsh nor angry, but it carried authority. It had the tone of confident command. He went on, You are mistaken. What I hold is not a neuronic whip, nor is it a tickler. It is a blaster and very deadly. I will use it, and I will not aim over your heads. I will kill many of you before you seize me, perhaps most of you. I am serious. I look serious, do I not? There was motion at the outskirts, but the crowd no longer grew. If newcomers still stopped out of curiosity, others were hurrying away. Those nearest R. Daniil were holding their breath, trying desperately not to sway forward in response to the mass pressure of the bodies behind them. The woman with the hat broke the spell. In a sudden whirlpool of sobbing, she yelled, "He's gonna kill us! I ain't done nothing! Oh, let me out of here!" She turned, but faced an immovable wall of crammed men and women. She sank to her knees. The backward motion in the silent crowd grew more pronounced. R. Daniil jumped down from the display counter and said, "I will now walk to the door. I will shoot the man or woman who touches me. When I reach the door, I will shoot any man or woman who is not moving about his business. This woman here..." "No! No!" yelled the woman with the hat. "I tell you, I didn't do nothing. I didn't mean no harm. I don't want no shoes. I just want to go home. This woman here," went on Daniil, "will remain. She will be waited on." He stepped forward. The mob faced him dumbly. Bailey closed his eyes. It wasn't his fault, he thought desperately. There'll be murder done and the worst mess in the world, but they forced a robot on me as a partner. They gave him equal status. It wouldn't do. He didn't believe himself. He might have stopped R. Daniil at the start. He might at any moment have put in the call for a squad car. He had let R. Daniil take responsibility instead, and it felt a cowardly relief. When he tried to tell himself that R. Daniil's personality simply dominated the situation, he was filled with a sudden self-loathing. A robot dominating. There was no unusual noise, no shouting and cursing, no groans, no yells. He opened his eyes. They were dispersing. The manager of the store was cooling down, adjusting his twisted jacket, smoothing his hair, muttering angry threats at the vanishing crowd. The smooth, fading whistle of a squad car came to a halt just outside. Bailey thought, "Sure, when it's all over." The manager plucked his sleeve. "Let's have no more trouble, officer." Bailey said, "There won't be any trouble." It was easy to get rid of the squad car police. They had come in response to reports of a crowd in the street. They knew no details and could see for themselves that the street was clear. R. Daniil stepped aside and showed no sign of interest as Bailey explained to the men in the squad car, minimizing the event and completely burying R. Daniil's part in it. Afterward, he pulled R. Daniil to one side, against the steel and concrete of one of the building shafts. "Listen," he said, "I'm not trying to steal your show, you understand?" "Steal my show? Is it one of your Earth idioms? I didn't report your part in this. I do not know all your customs. On my world, a complete report is usual. But perhaps it is not so on your world. In any case, civil rebellion was averted. That is the important thing, is it not?"
3: "Is it? Now you look here."
2: Bailey tried to sound as forceful as possible under the necessity of speaking in an angry whisper.
3: "Don't you ever do it again!"
2: "Never again insist on the observance of law? If I'm not to do that, what then is my purpose?"
3: "Don't ever threaten a human being with a blaster again!"
2: "I would not have fired under any circumstances, Elijah, as you know very well. I am incapable of hurting a human. But as you see, I did not have to fire. I did not expect to have to."
3: "That was the purest luck. You're not having to fire. Don't take that kind of chance again. I could have pulled the grandstand stunt you did."
2: "Grandstand stunt? What is that?"
3: "Never mind. Get the sense in what I'm saying. I could have pulled a blaster on the crowd myself. I have the blaster to do it with. But it isn't the kind of gamble I am justified in taking, or you either. It was safer to call squad cars to the scene than to try one-man heroics."
2: R. Daniil considered. He shook his head.
3: I think you are wrong, partner Elijah. My briefing on human characteristics here among the people of Earth includes the information that, unlike the men of the outer worlds, they are trained from birth to accept authority. Apparently, this is the result of your way of living. One man representing authority, firmly enough, was quite sufficient, as I proved. Your own desire for a squad car was only an expression, really, of your almost instinctive wish for superior authority to take responsibility out of your hands. On my own world, I admit that what I did would have been most unjustified. Bailey's long face was red with anger.
2: If they had recognized you as a robot...
3: I was sure they wouldn't.
2: In any case, remember that you are a robot. Nothing more than a robot. Just a robot, like those clerks in the shoe store.
3: But this is obvious.
2: And you're not human!
3: Bailey felt himself being driven into cruelty against his will. R. Daniil seemed to consider that. He said, the division between human and robot is perhaps not as significant as that between intelligence and non-intelligence.
2: Maybe on your world, said Bailey, but not on Earth.
3: He looked at his watch and could scarcely make out that he was an hour and a quarter late. His throat was dry and raw with the thought that R. Daniil had won the first round, had won when he himself had stood by, helpless. He thought of the youngster, Vince Barrett, the teenager whom R. Sammy had replaced, and of himself, Elijah Bailey, whom R. Daniil could replace. Jehoshaphat. At least his father had been thrown out because of an accident that had done damage, that had killed people. Maybe it was his fault. Bailey didn't know. Suppose he had been eased out to make room for a mechanical physicist. Just for that. For no other reason. Nothing he could do about it. He said curtly, let's go now. I've got to get you home. R. Daniil said, you see, it is not proper to make any distinction of lesser meaning than the fact that Bailey's voice rose.
2: All right! The subject is closed. Jesse is waiting for us.
3: He walked in the direction of the nearest intersection communo tube. I'd better call and tell her we're on our way up. Jesse?
2: My wife.
3: Jehoshaphat, thought Bailey. I'm in a fine mood to face Jesse. 4. Introduction to a family. It had been her name that had first made Elijah Bailey really conscious of Jesse. He had met her at the section Christmas party back in 02, over a bowl of punch. He had just finished his schooling, just taken his first job with the city, just moved into the section. He was living in one of the bachelor alcoves of Common Room 122A. Not bad for a bachelor alcove. She was handing out the punch.
2: I'm Jesse, she said.
3: Jesse Novotny. I don't know you. Bailey, he said. Lige Bailey. I've just moved into the section. He took his glass of punch and smiled mechanically. She impressed him as a cheerful and friendly person, so he stayed near her. He was new, and it is a lonely feeling to be at a party where you find yourself watching people standing about in cliques of which you aren't a part. Later, when enough alcohol had trickled down throats, it might be better. Meanwhile, he remained at the punch bowl, watching the folks come and go and sipping thoughtfully.
2: I help make the punch.
3: The girl's voice broke in upon him. I can guarantee it. Do you want more? Bailey realized his little glass was empty. He smiled and said, yes. The girl's face was oval and not precisely pretty, mostly because of a slightly over-large nose. Her dress was demure, and she wore her light brown hair in a series of ringlets over her forehead. She joined him in the next punch, and he felt better. Jesse, he said, feeling the name with his tongue. It's nice. Do you mind if I use it when I'm talking to you? Certainly, if you want to. Do you know what it's short for? Jessica, you'll never guess. I can't think of anything else. She laughed and said archly, my full name is Jezebel. That was when his interest flared. He put his punch glass down and said intently, no, really? Honestly, I'm not kidding. Jezebel. It's my real for true name on all my records. My parents liked the sound of it. She was quite proud of it, even though there was never a less likely Jezebel in the world. Bailey said, seriously, my name is Elijah. You know, my full name, I mean. It didn't register with her. He said Elijah was Jezebel's great enemy. He was? Now, sure, in the Bible. Oh, I didn't know that. Now, isn't that funny? I hope that doesn't mean you'll have to be my enemy in real life. From the very beginning, there was no question of that. It was the coincidence of names at first that made her more than just a pleasant girl at the punch bowl. But afterward, he had grown to find her cheerful, tender.

0: Mike Bailey from St. John. He applied for a small couples apartment and got a contingent admission pending marriage. He showed it to her and said, "Will you fix it so I can get out of bachelor's, Jesse? I don't like it there." Maybe it wasn't the most romantic proposal in the world, but Jesse liked it. Bailey could only remember one occasion on which Jesse's habitual cheer deserted her completely, and that too had involved her name. It was in their first year of marriage, and their baby had not yet come. In fact, it had been the very month in which Bentley was conceived. Their IQ rating, genetic values status, and his position in the department entitled him to two children, of which the first might be conceived during the first year. Maybe, as Bailey thought back upon it, Bentley's beginnings might explain part of her unusual skittishness. Jessie had been drooping a bit because of Bailey's consistent overtime. She said, "It's embarrassing to eat alone at the kitchen every night." Bailey was tired and out of sorts. He said, "Why should it be? You could meet some nice single fellows there." And of course, she promptly fired up. "Do you think I can't make an impression on them?" lied Bailey. Maybe it was just because he was tired. Maybe because Julius Enderby, a classmate of his, had moved up another notch on the C-scale rating, while he himself had not. Maybe it was simply because he was a little tired of having her try to act up to the name she bore when she was nothing of the sort and never could be anything of the sort. In any case, he said bitingly, "I suppose you can, but I don't think you'll try. I wish you'd forget your name and be yourself." "I'll be just what I please." "Trying to be Jezebel won't get you anywhere. If you must know the truth, the name doesn't mean what you think anyway. The Jezebel of the Bible was a faithful wife and a good one according to her lights. She had no lovers that we know of, cut no hijinks, and took no moral liberties at all." Jesse stared angrily at him. "That isn't so. I've heard the phrase, a painted Jezebel. I know what that means." "Maybe you think you do, but listen. After Jezebel's husband, King Ahab, died, her son Jehoram became king. One of the captains of his army, Jehu, rebelled against him and assassinated him. Jehu then rode to Jezreel, where the old queen mother Jezebel was residing. Jezebel heard of his coming and knew that he could only mean to kill her. In her pride and courage, she painted her face and dressed herself in her best clothes so that she could meet him as a haughty and defiant queen. He had her thrown from the window of the palace and killed. But she made a good end, according to my notions. And that's what people refer to when they speak of a painted Jezebel, whether they know it or not." The next evening, Jesse said in a small voice, "I've been reading the Bible, Lige." "What?" For a moment, Bailey was honestly bewildered. "The part about Jezebel." "Oh, Jesse, I'm sorry if I hurt your feelings. I was being childish." "No, no." She pushed his hand from her waist and sat on the couch, cool and upright, with a definite space between them. "It's good to know the truth. I don't want to be fooled by not knowing. So I read about her. She was a wicked woman, Lige."
1: "Well, her enemies wrote those chapters. We don't know her side."
0: "She killed all the prophets of the Lord she could lay her hands on." "So they say she did." Bailey felt about in his pocket for a stick of chewing gum. In later years, he abandoned that habit because Jesse said that with his long face and sad brown eyes, it made him look like an old crow stuck with an unpleasant wad of grass it couldn't swallow and wouldn't spit out. He said, "If you want her side, I could think of some arguments for you. She valued the religion of her ancestors, who had been in the land long before the Hebrews came. The Hebrews had their own God, and what's more, it was an exclusive God. They weren't content to worship him themselves. They wanted everyone in reach to worship him as well. Jezebel was a conservative, sticking to the old beliefs against the new ones. After all, if the new beliefs had a higher moral content, the old ones were more emotionally satisfying. The fact that she killed priests just marks her as a child of her times. It was the usual method of proselytization in those days. If you read 1 Kings, you must remember that Elijah,
1: my name.

0: stake this time, had a contest with 850 prophets of Baal to see which could bring down fire from heaven. Elijah won, and promptly ordered the crowd of onlookers to kill the 850 Baalites, and they did. Jesse bit her lip. What about Naboth's vineyard, Lige? Here was this Naboth not bothering anybody, except he refused to sell the king his vineyard. So Jezebel arranged to have people perjure themselves and say that Naboth had committed blasphemy or something. He was supposed to have blasphemed God and the king, said Bailey. Yes, so they confiscated his property after they executed him. That was wrong. Of course, in modern times, Naboth would have been handled quite easily. If the city wanted his property, or even if one of the medieval nations had wanted his property, the courts would have ordered him off, had him removed by force if necessary, and paid him whatever they considered a fair price. King Ahab didn't have that way out. Still, Jezebel's solution was wrong. The only excuse for her is that Ahab was sick and unhappy over the situation, and she felt that her love for her husband came ahead of Naboth's welfare. I keep telling you, she was the model of a faithful what? Jesse flung herself away from him, red-faced and angry. I think you're mean and spiteful. He looked at her with complete dismay. What have I done? What's the matter with you? She left the apartment without answering and spent the evening and half the night at the sub-etheric video levels, traveling petulantly from showing to showing and using up a 2-month supply of her quota allowance and her husband to boot. When she came back to a still wakeful Lige Bailey, she had nothing further to say to him. It occurred to Bailey later, much later, that he had utterly smashed an important part of Jesse's life. Her name had signified something intriguingly wicked to her. It was a delightful make-weight for her prim, over-respectable past. It gave her an aroma of licentiousness, and she adored that. But it was gone. She never mentioned her full name again, not to Lige, not to her friends, and maybe, for all Bailey knew, not even to herself. She was Jessie, and took to signing her name so. As the days passed, she began speaking to him again, and after a week or so, their relationship was on the old footing, and, with all subsequent quarrels, nothing ever reached that one bad spot of intensity. Only once was there even an indirect reference to the matter. It was in her 8th month of pregnancy. She had left her own position as dietitian's assistant, Infection Kitchen A23, and with unaccustomed time on her hands, was amusing herself in speculation and preparation for the baby's birth. She said one evening, what about Bentley? Pardon me, dear? Said Bailey, looking up from a sheaf of work he had brought home with him. With an additional mouth soon to feed, and Jesse's pay stopped and his own promotions to the non-clerical levels as far off, seemingly, as ever, extra work was necessary. I mean, if the baby's a boy, what about Bentley as a name? Bailey pulled down the corners of his mouth. Bentley, Bailey? Don't you think the names are too similar? I don't know. It has a swing, I think. Besides, the child can always pick out a middle name to suit himself when he gets older. Well, it's all right with me. Are you sure? I mean, maybe you wanted him to be named Elijah? And be called Junior? I don't think that's a good idea. He can name his son Elijah if he wants to. Then Jesse said, there's just one thing, and stopped. After an interval, he looked up. What one thing? She did not quite meet his eye, but she said forcefully enough, Bentley isn't a Bible name, is it? No, said Bailey. I am quite sure it isn't. All right, then. I don't want any Bible name. And that was the only harking back that took place from that time to the day when Elijah Bailey was coming home with robot Daniil Olivaugh, when he had been married for more than 18 years, and when his son Bentley Bailey, middle name still unchosen, was past 16. Bailey paused before the large double door on which there glowed in large letters, Personal, Men. In smaller letters were written subsections 1A, 1E. In still smaller letters, just above the key slit, it stated, in case of loss of key, communicate at once with 27-101-51. A man inched past them, inserted an aluminum sliver into the key slit, and walked in. He closed the door behind him, making no attempt to hold it open for Bailey. Had he done so, Bailey would have been seriously offended. By strong custom, men disregarded one another's presence entirely, either within or just outside the personals. Bailey remembered one of the more interesting marital confidences to have been Jessie's telling him that the situation was quite different at women's personals. She was always saying, "I met Josephine Greeley at personal, and she said..." It was one of the penalties of civic advancement that when the Baileys were granted permission for the activation of the small washbowl in their bedroom, Jessie's social life suffered. Bailey said, without completely masking his embarrassment, "Please wait out here, Daniil." "Do you intend washing?" asked R. Daniil. Bailey squirmed and thought, "Damned robot. If they were briefing him and everything under steel, why didn't they teach him manners? I'll be responsible if he ever says anything like this to anyone else." He said, "I'll shower. It gets crowded evenings. I'll lose time then. If I get it done now, we'll have the whole evening before us." R. Daniil's face maintained its repose. "Is it part of the social custom that I wait outside?" Bailey's embarrassment deepened. "Why need you go in for no purpose?" "Oh, I understand you. Yes, of course. Nevertheless, Elijah, my hands grow dirty too, and I will wash them." He indicated his palms, holding them out before him. They were pink and plump, with proper creases. They bore every mark of excellent and meticulous workmanship, and were as clean as need be. Bailey said, "We have a wash basin in the apartment, you know." He said it casually. Snobbery would be lost on the robot. "Thank you for your kindness. On the whole, however, I think it would be preferable to make use of this place. If I am to live with you men of Earth, it is best that I adopt as many of your customs and attitudes as I can." "Come on in, then." The bright cheerfulness of the interior was a sharp contrast to the busy utilitarianism of most of the rest of the city. But this time, the effect was lost on Bailey's consciousness. He whispered to Daniil, "I'll take up to half an hour or so. Wait for me." He started away, then returned to add, "And listen, don't walk to anybody and don't look at anybody. Not a word, not a glance. It's a custom." He looked hurriedly about to make certain that his own small conversation had not been noted, was not being met by shocked glances. Nobody, fortunately, was in the anti-corridor, and after all, it was only the anti-corridor. He hurried down it, feeling vaguely dirty, past the common chamber to the private stalls. It had been 5 years now since he had been awarded one, large enough to contain a shower, a small laundry, and other necessities. It even had a small projector that could be keyed in for the new films. "A home away from home," he had joked, when it was first made available to him. But now he often wondered how he would bear the adjustment back to the more Spartan existence of the common chambers if the stall privileges were ever canceled. He pressed the button that activated the laundry and the smooth face of the meter lighted. R. Daniil was waiting patiently when Bailey returned with a scrubbed body, clean underwear, a freshened shirt, and generally, a feeling of greater comfort. "No trouble?" Bailey asked, when they were well outside the door and able to talk. "None at all, Elijah," said R. Daniil. Jessie was at the door, smiling nervously. Bailey kissed her. "Jessie," he mumbled, "this is my new partner, Daniil Olivaugh." Jessie held out a hand, which R. Daniil took and released. She turned to her husband, then looked timidly at R. Daniil. She said, "Won't you sit down, Mr. Olivaugh?" I must talk to my husband on family matters. It'll take just a minute. I hope you won't mind. Her hand was on Bailey's sleeve. He followed her into the next room. She said in a hurried whisper, "You aren't hurt, are you? I've been so worried ever since the broadcast." "What broadcast?" "It came through nearly an hour ago, about the riot at the shoe counter. They said two plainclothes men stopped it. I knew you were coming home with a partner, and this was right in our subsection, and right when you were coming home, and I thought they were making it better than it was, and you were..." "Please, Jesse. You see, I'm perfectly all right." Jesse caught hold of herself with an effort. She said shakily, "Your partner isn't from your division, is he?" "No," replied Bailey miserably. "He's a complete stranger." "How do I treat him?" "Like anybody else. He's just my partner, that's all." He said it so unconvincingly that Jesse's quick eyes narrowed. "What's wrong?" "Nothing. Come, let's go back into the living room. It'll begin to look queer." Lige Bailey felt a little uncertain about the apartment now. Until this very moment, he had felt no qualms. In fact, he'd always been proud of it. It had three large rooms. The living room, for instance, was an ample 16 by 18. There was a closet in each room. One of the main ventilation ducts passed directly by. It meant a little rumbling noise on rare occasions, but on the other hand, assured first-rate temperature control and well-conditioned air. Nor was it too far from either personal, which was a prime convenience. But with the creature from worlds beyond space sitting in the midst of it, Bailey was suddenly uncertain. The apartment seemed mean and cramped. Jesse said with a gaiety that was slightly synthetic, "Have you and Mr. Olivaw eaten, Lige?" "As a matter of fact," said Bailey quickly, "Daniil will not be eating with us. I'll eat, though." Jesse accepted the situation without trouble. With food supplies so narrowly controlled and rationing tighter than ever, it was good form to refuse another's hospitality. She said, "I hope you won't mind our eating, Mr. Olivaw. Lige, Bentley, and I generally eat at the community kitchen. It's much more convenient, and there's more variety, you see. And just between you and me, bigger helpings, too. But then, Lige and I do have permission to eat in our apartment 3 times a week, if we want to. Lige is quite successful at the bureau, and we have very nice status. And I thought that just for this occasion, if you wanted to join us, we would have a little private feast of our own, though. I do think that people who overdo their privacy privileges are just a bit antisocial, you know." Arganil listened politely. Bailey said, with an undercover, shushing wiggle of his fingers, "Jesse, I'm hungry." Arganil said, "Would I be breaking a custom, Mrs. Bailey, if I addressed you by your given name?"
1: "Why, no, of course not."
0: Jesse folded a table out of the wall and plugged the plate warmer into the central depression on the tabletop. "You just go right ahead and call me Jesse, all you feel like. Daniil." She giggled. Bailey felt savage. The situation was getting rapidly more uncomfortable. Jesse thought Arganil a man. The thing would be someone to boast of and talk about in women's personal. He was good-looking, in a wooden way, too, and Jesse was pleased with his deference. Anyone could see that. Bailey wondered about Ardaniel's impression of Jesse. She hadn't changed much in 18 years, or at least not to Lige Bailey. She was heavier, of course, and her figure had lost much of its youthful vigor. There were lines at the angles of the mouth and a trace of heaviness about her cheeks. Her hair was more conservatively styled and a dimmer brown than it had once been. "But that's all beside the point," thought Bailey, somberly. On the outer worlds, the women were tall and as slim and regal as the men. Or at least, the book films had them so, and that must be the kind of woman Arganil was used to. But Arganil seemed quite unperturbed by Jesse's conversation, her appearance, or her appropriation of his name. He said, "Are you sure that is proper? The name Jesse seems to be a diminutive. Perhaps its use is restricted to members of your immediate circle." And I would be more proper if I used your full given name. Jessie, who was breaking open the insulating wrapper surrounding the dinner ration, bent her head over the task in sudden concentration. "Just Jessie," she said tightly. "Everyone calls me that. There's nothing else." "Very well, Jessie." The door opened and a youngster entered cautiously. His eyes found our Daniil almost at once. "Dad?" said the boy uncertainly. "My son, Bentley," said Bailey, in a low voice. "This is Mr. Olivaw, Ben. He's your partner, huh, Dad? How do you do, Mr. Olivaw?" Ben's eyes grew large and luminous. "Say, Dad, what happened down in the shoe place? The newscast said..."
1: "Don't ask any questions now, Ben," interposed Bailey sharply.
0: Bentley's face fell, and he looked toward his mother, who motioned him to a seat.
1: "Did you do what I told you, Bentley?"
0: she asked when he sat down. Her hands moved caressingly over his hair. It was as dark as his father's, and he was going to have his father's height. But all the rest of him was hers. He had Jessie's oval face, her hazel eyes, her light-hearted way of looking at life.
1: "Sure, Mom,"
0: said Bentley, hitching himself forward a bit to look into the double dish from which savory vapors were already rising.
1: "What we got to eat?" "Not Zymoveal again, Mom. Huh, Mom?"
0: "There's nothing wrong with Zymoveal," said Jessie, her lips pressing together.
1: "Now you just eat what's put before you, and let's not have any comments."
0: It was quite obvious they were having Zymoveal. Bailey took his own seat. He himself would have preferred something other than Zymoveal, with its sharp flavor and definite aftertaste. But Jessie had explained her problem before this.
1: "Well, I just can't, Lige," she had said. "I live right here on these levels all day, and I can't make enemies or life wouldn't be bearable. They know I used to be assistant dietitian, and if I just walked off with steak or chicken every other week when there's hardly anyone else on the floor that has private eating privileges, even on Sunday, they'd say it was pull or friends in the prep room. It would be talk, talk, talk, and I wouldn't be able to put my nose out the door or visit personal in peace. As it is, Zymoveal and Protoveg are very good. They're well-balanced nourishment with no waste. And as a matter of fact, they're full of vitamins and minerals and everything anyone needs. And we can have all the chicken we want when we eat in community on the Chicken Tuesdays."
0: Bailey gave in easily. It was as Jessie said. The first problem of living is to minimize friction with the crowds that surround you on all sides. Bentley was a little harder to convince. On this occasion, he said,
1: "Gee, Mom, why can't I use Dad's ticket and eat in community myself? I'd just as soon."
0: Jessie shook her head in annoyance and said, "I'm surprised at you, Bentley.
1: What would people say if they saw you eating by yourself as though your own family weren't good enough for you or had thrown you out of the apartment?"
2: "Well, gosh, it's none of people's business,"
0: Bailey said with a nervous edge in his voice. "Do as your mother tells you, Bentley." Bentley shrugged unhappily. R. Daniil said suddenly from the other side of the room, "Have I the family's permission to view these book films during your meal?"
1: "Oh, sure,"
0: said Bentley, slipping away from the table, a look of instant interest upon his face.
1: "They're mine. I got them from the library on special school permit. I'll get you my viewer. It's a pretty good one. Dad gave it to me for my last birthday."
0: He brought it to R. Daniil and said,
1: "Are you interested in robots, Mr. Olivaw?"
0: Bailey dropped his spoon and bent to pick it up. R. Daniil said, "Yes, Bentley, I am quite interested."
1: "Then you'll like these. They're all about robots. I've got to write an essay on them for school, so I'm doing research. It's quite a complicated subject," he said importantly. "I'm against them myself."
0: "Sit down, Bentley," said Bailey desperately,
1: "and don't bother Mr. Olivaw."
0: "He's not bothering me, Elijah. I'd like to talk to you about the problem, Bentley, another time. Your father and I will be very busy tonight."
1: "Thanks, Mr. Olivaw."
0: Bentley took a seat, and with a look of distaste in his mother's direction,
1: broke off a portion of the crumbly pink Zymoveal with his fork. Bailey thought, busy tonight. Then, with a resounding shock, he remembered his job. He thought of a spacer lying dead in Spacetown and realized that for hours he had been so involved with his own dilemma that he had forgotten the cold fact of murder. 5. Analysis of a murder. Jessie said goodbye to them. She was wearing a formal hat and a little jacket of keratofiber, as she said. I hope you'll excuse me, Mr. Ollivall. I know you have a great deal to discuss at Lige. She pushed her son ahead of her as he opened the door. When will you be back, Jessie? Asked Bailey. She paused. When do you want me to be back? Well, no use staying out all night. Why don't you come back your usual time? Midnight or so. He looked doubtfully at R. Daniel. R. Daniel nodded. I regret having to drive you from your home. Don't worry about that, Mr. Ollivall. You're not driving me out at all. This is my usual evening out with the girls anyway. Come on, Ben. The youngster was rebellious. Oh, why the dickens do I have to go anyway? I'm not going to bother them. Nuts. Now do as I say. Well, why can't I go to the etherics along with you? Because I'm going with some friends and you've got other things. The door closed behind them. And now the moment had come. Bailey had put it off in his mind. He had thought, first, let's meet the robot and see what he's like. Then it was, let's get him home. And then, let's eat. But now it was all over, and there was no room for further delay. It was down at last to the question of murder, of interstellar complications, of possible raises in ratings, of possible disgrace. And he had no way of even beginning except to turn to the robot for help. His fingernails moved aimlessly on the table, which had not been returned to its wall recess. R. Daniel said, how secure are we against being overheard? Bailey looked up surprised. No one would listen to what's proceeding in another man's apartment. It is not your custom to eavesdrop. It just isn't done, Daniel. You might as well suppose they'd... I don't know, that they'd look in your plate while you're eating. Or that they would commit murder. What? It is against your customs to kill, is it not, Elijah? Bailey felt anger rising. See here, if we're going to be partners, don't try to imitate spacer arrogance. There's no room for it in you, R. Daniel. He could not resist emphasizing the R. I am sorry if I have hurt your feelings, Elijah. My intention was only to indicate that, since human beings are occasionally capable of murder in defiance of custom, they may be able to violate custom for the smaller impropriety of eavesdropping. The apartment is adequately insulated, said Bailey, still frowning. You haven't heard anything from the apartments on any side of us, have you? Well, they won't hear us either. Besides, why should anyone think anything of importance is going on here? Let us not underestimate the enemy. Bailey shrugged. Let's get started. My information is sketchy, so I can spread out my hand without much trouble. I know that a man named Raj Nemena Sartan, a citizen of the planet Aurora and a resident of Spacetown, has been murdered by person or persons unknown. I understand that it is the opinion of the spacers that this is not an isolated event. Am I right?
3: You are quite right, Elijah.
1: They tie it up with recent attempts to sabotage the spacer-sponsored project of converting us to an integrated human-robot society on the model of the Outer Worlds, and assume the murder was the product of a well-organized terrorist group. Yes. All right. Then to begin with, is this spacer assumption necessarily true? Why can't the murder have been the work of an isolated fanatic? There is strong anti-robot sentiment on Earth, but there are no organized parties advocating violence of this sort.
3: Not openly, perhaps. No.
1: Even a secret organization dedicated to the destruction of robots and robot factories
0: would have the common sense to realize that the worst thing they could do would be to murder a spacer. It seems much more likely to have been the work of an unbalanced mind. R. Daniel listened carefully, then said, I think the weight of probability is against the fanatic theory. The person killed was too well chosen, and the time of the murder too appropriate for anything but deliberate planning on the part of an organized group. Well then, you've got more information than I have. Spill it. Your phraseology is obscure, but I think I understand. I will have to explain some of the background to you. As seen from Spacetown, Elijah, relations with Earth are unsatisfactory. Tough, muttered Bailey. I have been told that when Spacetown was first established, it was taken for granted by most of our people that Earth would be willing to adopt the integrated society that has worked so well on the outer worlds. Even after the first riots, we thought that it was only a matter of your people getting over the first shock of novelty. That has not proven to be the case. Even with the cooperation of the terrestrial government and of most of the various city governments, resistance has been continuous and progress has been very slow. Naturally, this has been a matter of great concern to our people. Out of altruism, I suppose, said Bailey. Not entirely, said Ardenil, although it is good of you to attribute worthy motives to them. It is our common belief that a healthy and modernized Earth would be of great benefit to the whole galaxy. At least, it is the common belief among our people at Spacetown. I must admit that there are strong elements opposed to them on the outer worlds. What? Disagreements among the spacers? Certainly. There are some who think that a modernized Earth will be a dangerous and an imperialistic Earth. This is particularly true among the populations of those older worlds, which are closer to Earth and have greater reason to remember the first few centuries of interstellar travel, when their worlds were controlled, politically and economically, by Earth. Bailey sighed. Ancient history. Are they really worried? Are they still kicking at us for things that happened 1,000 years ago? Humans, said R. Daniel, have their own peculiar makeup. They are not as reasonable in many ways as we robots, since their circuits are not as pre-planned. I am told this too has its advantages. Perhaps it may, said Bailey dryly. You are in a better position to know, said R. Daniel. In any case, continuing failure on Earth has strengthened the nationalist parties on the outer worlds. They say that it is obvious that Earthmen are different from spacers and cannot be fitted into the same traditions. They say that if we imposed robots on Earth by superior force, we would be loosing destruction on the galaxy. One thing to never forget, you see, is that Earth's population is 8 billion, while the total population of the 50 outer worlds combined is scarcely more than 5.5 billion. Our people here, particularly Dr. Sarton, he was a doctor? A doctor of sociology, specializing in robotics, and a very brilliant man. I see. Go on. As I said, Dr. Sarton and the others realized that Spacetown and all it meant would not exist much longer. If such sentiments on the outer worlds were allowed to grow by feeding on our continued failure. Dr. Sarton felt that the time had come to make a supreme effort to understand the psychology of the Earthman. It is easy to say that the Earth people are innately conservative and to speak tritely of the unchanging Earth and the inscrutable terrestrial mind. But that is only evading the problem. Dr. Sarton said it was ignorant speaking, and that we could not dismiss the Earthman with a proverb or a bromide. He said the spacers who were trying to remake Earth must abandon the isolation of Spacetown and mingle with Earthmen. They must live as they, think as they, be as they. Bailey said, the spacers? Impossible. You are quite right,
1: said Ardenil. Despite his views, Dr. Sarton himself could not have brought himself to enter any of the cities, and he knew it. He would have been unable to bear the hugeness and the crowds. Even if he had been forced inside at the point of a blaster, the externals would have weighed him down, so that he could never have penetrated the inner tubes for which he sought. What about the way they're always worrying about disease? Demanded Bailey. Don't forget that. I don't think there's one of them that would risk entering a city on that account alone. There is that, too. Disease in the earthly sense is unknown on the outer worlds, and the fear of the unknown is always morbid. Dr. Sutton appreciated all of this, but nevertheless, insisted on the necessity of growing to know the Earthman and his way of life intimately. He seems to have worked himself into a corner. Not quite. The objections to entering the city hold for human spacers. Robot spacers are another thing entirely. Bailey thought, I keep forgetting, damn it. Aloud, he said, Oh? Yes, said Ardenil. We are more flexible, naturally. At least in this respect. We can be designed for adaptation to an earthly life. By being built into a particularly close similarity to the human externals, we could be accepted by Earthmen and allowed a closer view of their life. And you yourself, began Bailey in sudden enlightenment, am just such a robot. For a year, Dr. Sutton had been working upon the design and construction of such robots. I was the first of his robots, and so far the only one. Unfortunately, my education is not yet complete. I have been hurried into my role prematurely as a result of the murder. Then not all spacer robots are like you? I mean, some look more like robots and less like humans, right? Why, naturally. The outward appearance is dependent on a robot's function. My own function requires a very manlike appearance, and I have it. Others are different, although all are humanoid. Certainly, they are more humanoid than the distressingly primitive models I saw at the shoe counter. Are all your robots like that? More or less, said Bailey. You don't approve? Of course not. It is difficult to accept a gross parody of the human form as an intellectual equal. Can your factories do no better? I'm sure they can, Daniel. I think we just prefer to know when we're dealing with a robot and when we're not. He stared directly into the robot's eyes as he said that. They were bright and moist as a human's would be, but it seemed to Bailey that their gaze was steady and did not flicker slightly from point to point as a man's would. Ardenil said, I am hopeful that in time I will grow to understand that point of view. For a moment, Bailey thought there was sarcasm in the sentence, then dismissed the possibility. In any case, said Ardenil, Dr. Sarton saw clearly the fact that it was a case for Sisi. Sisi? What's that? Just the chemical symbols for the elements carbon and iron, Elijah. Carbon is the basis of human life, and iron of robot life. It becomes easy to speak of Sisi when you wish to express a culture that combines the best of the two on an equal but parallel basis. Sisi. Do you write it with a hyphen, or how? No, Elijah. A diagonal line between the two is the accepted way. Symbolizes neither one nor the other, but a mixture of the two, without priority. Against his will, Bailey found himself interested. Formal education on Earth included virtually no information on outer world history or sociology after the Great Rebellion that made them independent of the Mother Planet. The popular book film romances, to be sure, had their stock outer world characters. The visiting tycoon, choleric and eccentric. The beautiful heiress, invariably smitten by the Earthman's charms and drowning disdain in love. The arrogant space arrival, wicked and forever beaten. These were worthless pictures, since they denied even the most elementary and well-known truths. That spacers never entered cities, and spacer women virtually never visited Earth. For the first time in his life, Bailey was stirred by an odd curiosity. What was spacer life really like? He brought his mind back to the issue at hand with something of an effort. He said, "I think I get what you're driving at. Your Dr. Sarton was attacking the problem of Earth's conversion to Cephi from a new and promising angle. Our conservative groups, or medievalists, as they call themselves, were perturbed. They were afraid he might succeed. So they killed him. That's the motivation that makes it an organized plot, and not an isolated outrage, right?"
3: "I would put it about like that, Elijah. Yes."
1: Bailey whistled thoughtfully under his breath. His long fingers tapped lightly against the table. Then he shook his head. "It won't wash. It won't wash at all."
3: "Pardon me. I do not understand you."
1: "I'm trying to get the picture. An Earthman walks into Spacetown, walks up to Dr. Sarton, blasts him, and walks out. I just don't see it. Surely the entrance to Spacetown is guarded."
3: R. Daniel nodded. "I think it is safe to say that no Earthman can possibly have passed through the entrance illegally."
1: "Then where does that leave you?"
3: "It would leave us in a confusing position, Elijah. If the entrance were the only way of reaching Spacetown from New York City."
1: Bailey watched his partner thoughtfully. "I don't get you. It's the only connection between the two."
3: "Directly between the two, yes."
1: R. Daniel waited a moment, then said, "You do not follow me. Is that not so?"
3: "That is so. I don't get you at all."
1: "Well, if it will not offend you, I will try to explain myself. May I have a piece of paper and a writer?"
3: "Thank you.
1: Look here, partner Elijah. I will draw a big circle and label it New York City. Now, tangent to it, I will draw a small circle and label it Spacetown. Here, where they touch, I draw an arrowhead and label it Barrier. Now, do you see no other connection?"
3: Bailey said, "Of course not.
1: There is no other connection."
3: "In a way," said the robot, "I am glad to hear you say this. It is in accordance with what I have been taught about terrestrial ways of thinking. The barrier is the only direct connection. But both the city and Spacetown are open to the countryside in all directions. It is possible for a terrestrial to leave the city at any of numerous exits and strike out cross-country to Spacetown, where no barrier will stop him."
1: The tip of Bailey's tongue touched his upper lip, and for a moment stayed there. Then he said,
3: "Cross country?"
1: "Yes."
3: "Cross country? Alone?"
1: "Why not?"
3: "Walking?"
1: "Undoubtedly walking. Walking would offer the least chance of detection. The murder took place early in the working day, and the trip was undoubtedly negotiated in the hours before dawn."
3: "Impossible. There isn't a man in the city who would do it. Leave the city alone?"
1: "Ordinarily, it would seem unlikely. Yes, we spacers know that. It is why we guard only the entrance. Even in the Great Riot, your people attacked only at the barrier that then protected the entrance. Not one left the city."
3: "Well then, but now we are dealing with an unusual situation. It is not the blind attack of a mob following the line of least resistance, but the organized attempt of a small group to strike deliberately at the unguarded point. It explains why, as you say, a terrestrial could enter Spacetown, walk up to his victim, kill him, and walk away. The man attacked through a complete blind spot on our part."
1: Bailey shook his head. "It's too unlikely. Have your people done anything to check that theory?"
3: "Yes, we have. Your commissioner of police was present almost at the time of the murder."
1: "I know. He told me so."
3: "That, Elijah, is another example of the timeliness of the murder. Your commissioner has cooperated with Dr. Sarton in the past,
1: and he was the Earthman with whom Dr. Sutton planned to make initial arrangements concerning the infiltration of your city by ours, such as myself. The appointment for that morning was to concern that. The murder, of course, stopped those plans, at least temporarily, and the fact that it happened when your own commissioner of police was actually within Spacetown made the entire situation more difficult and embarrassing for Earth, and for our own people, too. But that is not what I started to say. Your commissioner was present. We said to him, the man must have come cross-country. Like you, he said, impossible, or perhaps unthinkable. He was quite disturbed, of course, and perhaps that may have made it difficult for him to see the essential point. Nevertheless, we forced him to begin checking that possibility almost at once. Bailey thought of the commissioner's broken glasses, and even in the middle of somber thoughts, a corner of his mouth twitched. Poor Julius. Yes, he would be disturbed. Of course, there would be no way for Enderby to have explained the situation to the lofty spacers, who looked upon physical disability as a peculiarly disgusting attribute to the non-genetically selected Earthmen. At least he couldn't without losing face. And face was valuable to Police Commissioner Julius Enderby. Well, Earthmen had to stick together in some respects. The robot would never find out about Enderby's nearsightedness from Bailey. R.J. Neal continued, one by one, the various exit points for the city were investigated. Do you know how many there are, Elijah? Bailey shook his head, then hazarded, 20? 502. What? Originally, there were many more. 502 are all that remain functional. Your city represents a slow growth, Elijah. It was once open to the sky and people crossed from city to country freely. Of course, I know that. Well, when it was first enclosed, there were many exits left. 502 still remain. The rest are built over or blocked up. We are not counting, of course, the entrance points for air freight. Well, what are the exit points? It was hopeless. They are unguarded. We could find no official who was in charge or who considered them under his jurisdiction. It seemed as though no one even knew they existed. A man could have walked out of any of them at any time and returned at will. He would never have been detected. Anything else? The weapon was gone, I suppose. Oh, yes. Any clues of any sort? None. We have investigated the grounds surrounding Spacetown thoroughly. The robots on the truck farms were quite useless as possible witnesses. They are little more than automatic farm machinery, scarcely humanoid. And there were no humans. What next? Having failed so far at one end, Spacetown, it will work at the other, New York City. It will be our duty to track down all possible subversive groups, assist all dissident organizations. How much time do you intend to spend? Interrupted Bailey. As little as possible, as much as necessary. Well, said Bailey thoughtfully, I wish you had another partner in this mess. I do not, said R. Daniel. The commissioner spoke very highly of your loyalty and ability. It was nice of him, said Bailey sardonically. He thought, poor Julius, I'm on his conscience and he tried hard. We didn't rely entirely on him, said R. Daniel. We checked your records. You have expressed yourself openly against the use of robots in your department. Oh? Do you object? Not at all. Your opinions are obviously your own. But it made it necessary for us to check your psychological profile very closely. We know that, although you dislike ours intensely, you will work with one, if you conceive it to be your duty. You have an extraordinarily high loyalty aptitude and a respect for legitimate authority. It is what we need. Commissioner Enderby judged you well. You have no personal resentment toward my anti-robot sentiments? R. Daniel said, if they do not prevent you from working with me and helping me do what is required of me, how can they matter? Bailey felt stopped. He said belligerently, Well then, if I pass the test, how about you? What makes you a detective? I do not understand you. You were designed as an information-gathering machine. A man imitation to record the facts of human life for the spacers. That is a good beginning for an investigator, is it not? To be an information-gathering machine? A beginning, maybe. But it's not all there is by a long shot. To be sure, there has been a final adjustment of my circuits. I'd be curious to hear the details of that, Denhill. That is easy enough. A particularly strong drive has been inserted into my motivation banks. A desire for justice. Justice! Cried Bailey. The irony faded from his face and was replaced by a look of the most earnest distrust. Bernard Daniel turned swiftly in his chair and stared at the door. Someone is out there. Someone was. The door opened and Jesse, pale and thin-lipped, walked in. Bailey was startled. Why, Jesse, is anything wrong? She stood there, eyes not meeting his. I'm sorry. I had to. Her voice trailed off. Where's Bentley? He's to stay the night in the youth hall. Bailey said, Why? I didn't tell you to do that. You said your partner would stay the night. I felt he would need Bentley's room. R. Daniel said, There was no necessity, Jesse. Jesse lifted her eyes to R. Daniel's face, staring at it earnestly. Bailey looked at his fingertips, sick at what might follow, somehow unable to interpose. The momentary silence pressed thickly on his eardrums, and then, far away, as though through folds of plastic, he heard his wife say, I think you are a robot, Daniel. And R. Daniel replied in a voice as calm as ever, I am. 6. Whispers in a bedroom. On the uppermost levels of some of the wealthiest subsections of the city are the natural solariums, where a partition of quartz with a movable metal shield excludes the air but lets in the sunlight. There the wives and daughters of the city's highest administrators and executives may tan themselves. There a unique thing happens every evening. Nightfall. In the rest of the city, including the UV solariums, where the millions in strict sequence of allotted time may occasionally expose themselves to the artificial wavelengths of arc lights, there are only the arbitrary cycles of hours. The business of the city might easily continue in 3 8-hour or 4 6-hour shifts by day and night alike. Light and work could easily proceed endlessly. There are always civic reformers who periodically suggest such a thing in the interest of economy and efficiency. The notion is never accepted. Much of the earlier habits of earthly society have been given up in the interest of that same economy and efficiency. Space, privacy, even much of free will. They are the products of civilization, however, and not more than 10,000 years old. The adjustment of sleep to night, however, is as old as man. 1 million years. The habit is not easy to give up. Although the evening is unseen, apartment lights dim as the hours of darkness pass and the city's pulse sinks. Though no one can tell noon from midnight by any cosmic phenomenon along the enclosed avenues of the city, mankind follows the mute partitionings of the hour hand. The expressway is empty. The noise of life sinks. The moving mob among the colossal alleys melts away. New York City lies in Earth's unnoticed shadow, and its population sleeps. Elijah Bailey did not sleep. He lay in bed, and there was no light in his apartment, but that was as far as it went. Jesse lay next to him, motionless in the darkness. He had not felt nor heard her move. On the other side of the wall sat, stood, lay, Bailey wondered which, R. Daniil Oliver. Bailey whispered, "Jesse?" Then again, "Jesse?" The dark figure beside him stirred slightly under the sheet.
0: "What do you want?"
1: "Jesse, don't make it worse for me.
0: You might have told me."
1: "How could I? I was planning to. Then I could think of a way. Jehoshaphat, Jesse!"
0: "Shh!"
1: Bailey's voice returned to its whisper.
0: "How did you find out? Won't you tell me?"
1: Jesse turned toward him. He could sense her eyes looking through the darkness at him.
0: "Lige."
1: Her voice was scarcely more than a stirring of air.
0: "Can he hear us? That thing?"
1: "Not if we whisper."
0: "How do you know? Maybe he has special ears to pick up tiny sounds. Spacer robots can do all sorts of things."
1: Bailey knew that. The pro-robot propaganda was forever stressing the miraculous feats of the spacer robots, their endurance, their extra senses, their service to humanity in 100 novel ways. Personally, he thought that approach defeated itself. Earthmen hated the robots all the more for their superiority. He whispered, "Not Daniil. They made him human type on purpose. They wanted him to be accepted as a human being. So he must have only human senses."
0: "How do you know?"
1: "If he had extra senses, there would be too much danger of his giving himself away as non-human by accident. He would do too much, know too much."
0: "Well, maybe."
1: Silence fell again. A minute passed and Bailey tried a second time. "If you'll just let things be until...
0: Look, dear, it's unfair of you to be angry."
4: "Angry? Oh, Lige, you fool. I'm not angry. I'm scared. I'm scared clean to death."
1: She made a gulping sound and clutched at the neck of his pajamas. For a while, they clung together, and Bailey's growing sense of injury evaporated into a troubled concern.
0: "Why, Jesse? There's nothing to be worried about. He's harmless. I swear he is."
4: "Can't you get rid of him, Lige?"
0: "You know I can't. It's department business. How can I?"
4: "What kind of business, Lige? Tell me."
0: "Now, Jesse, I'm surprised at you."
1: He groped for her cheek in the darkness and patted it. It was wet. Using his pajama sleeve, he carefully wiped her eyes.
0: "Now look," he said tenderly, "you're being a baby."
4: "Tell them at the department to have someone else do it. Whatever it is, please, Lige."
1: Bailey's voice hardened a bit. "Jesse, you've been a policeman's wife long enough to know an assignment is an assignment."
4: "Well, why did it have to be you?"
0: "Julius Enderby."
1: She stiffened in his arms.
4: "I might have known. Why can't you tell Julius Enderby to have someone else do the dirty work just once? You stand for too much, Lige, and this is just..."
0: "All right, all right,"
1: he said soothingly. She subsided, quivering. Bailey thought, she'll never understand. Julius Enderby had been a fighting word with them since their engagement. Enderby had been two classes ahead of Bailey at the City School of Administrative Studies. They had been friends. When Bailey had taken his battery of aptitude tests and neuroanalysis and found himself in line for the police force, he found Enderby there ahead of him. Enderby had already moved into the plainclothes division. Bailey followed Enderby, but at a continually greater distance. It was no one's fault, precisely. Bailey was capable enough, efficient enough, but he lacked something that Enderby had. Enderby fit the administrative machine perfectly. He was one of those persons who was born for a hierarchy, who was just naturally comfortable in a bureaucracy. The commissioner wasn't a great brain, and Bailey knew it. He had his childish peculiarities, his intermittent rash of ostentatious medievalism, for instance. But he was smooth with others. He offended no one. He took orders gracefully. He gave them with the proper mixture of gentleness and firmness. He even got along with the spacers. He was, perhaps, over-obsequious to them. Bailey himself could never have dealt with them for a half a day without getting into a state of bristle. He was sure of that, even though he had never really spoken to a spacer. But they trusted him, and that made him extremely useful to the city. So in a civil service where smooth and sociable performance is more useful than an individualistic competence, Enderby went up the

0: The commissioner might have given the chance to someone else. His own talk that morning of needing a favor masked, but did not hide that fact. Jessie never saw things that way. On similar occasions in the past, she had said, "It's your silly loyalty index. I'm so tired of hearing everyone praise you for being so full of a sense of duty. Think of yourself once in a while. I notice the ones on top don't bring up the topic of their own loyalty index." Baby lay in bed in a state of stiff wakefulness, letting Jessie calm down. He had to think. He had to be certain of his suspicions. Little things chased one another and fitted together in his mind. Slowly, they were building into a pattern. He felt the mattress give as Jessie stirred. "Lies?" Her lips were at his ears. "What?" "Why don't you resign?" "Don't be crazy." "Why not?" She was suddenly almost eager. "You can get rid of that horrible robot that way. Just walk in and tell Enderby you're through." Bailey said coldly, "I can't resign in the middle of an important case. I can't throw the whole thing down the disposal tube just any time I feel like it. A trick like that means declassification for cause." "Even so, you can work your way up again. You can do it, Lige. There are a dozen places where you'd fit into service." "Civil service doesn't take men who are declassified for cause. Manual labor is the only thing I can do. The only thing you could do. Bentley would lose all inherited status. For God's sake, Jessie, you don't know what it's like."
1: "I've read about it. I'm not afraid of it," she mumbled.
0: "You're crazy.
1: You're plain crazy."
0: Bailey could feel himself trembling. There was a familiar flashing picture of his father in his mind's eye. His father moldering away toward death. Jessie sighed heavily. Bailey's mind turned savagely away from her. In desperation, it returned to the pattern it was constructing. He said tightly, "Jessie, you've got to tell me. How did you find out Daniil was a robot? What made you decide that?" She began, "Well," and just ran down. It was the third time she'd begun to explain and failed. He crushed her hand in his, willing her to speak. "Please, Jessie, what's frightening you?" She said,
1: "I just guessed he was a robot, Lige."
0: He said, "There wasn't anything to make you guess that, Jessie. You didn't think he was a robot before you left. Now, did you?"
1: "No, but I got to thinking."
0: "Come on, Jessie, what was it?"
1: "Well,
0: look, Lige. The girls were talking in the personal. You know how they are, just talking about everything." "Women," thought Bailey. "Anyway," said Jessie, "the rumor is all over town. It must be." "All over town?" Bailey felt a quick and savage touch of triumph, or nearly that. Another piece in place.
1: "It was the way they sounded.
0: They said there was talk about a spacer robot loose in the city. He was supposed to look just like a man and to be working with the police. They even asked me about it. They laughed and said, 'Does your Lige know anything about it, Jessie?' And I laughed and said, 'Don't be silly.' Then we went to the etheric and I got to thinking about your new partner. Do you remember those pictures you brought home? The ones Julius Enderby took in Spacetown to show me what spacers looked like? Well, I got to thinking that's what your partner looked like. It just came to me that that's what he looked like, and I said to myself, 'Oh my God, someone must have recognized him in the shoe department, and he's with Lige,' and I just said I had a headache, and I ran." Bailey said, "Now, Jessie, stop, stop. Get hold of yourself. Now, why are you afraid? You're not afraid of Daniil himself. You faced up to him when you came home. You faced up to him fine, so..." He stopped speaking. He sat up in bed, eyes uselessly wide in the darkness. He felt his wife move against his side. His hand leaped, found her lips, and pressed against them. She heaved against his grip, her hands grasping his wrist and wrenching. But he leaned down against her the more heavily. Then suddenly he released her. She whimpered.
1: he said huskily.

0: sorry, Jesse. I was listening. He was getting out of bed, pulling warm plaster film over the soles of his feet.
1: Lige, where are you going? Don't leave me.
0: It's all right. I'm just going to the door. The plaster film made a soft shuffling noise as he circled the bed. He cracked the door to the living room and waited a long moment. Nothing happened. Quiet. He could hear the thin whistle of Jesse's breath from the bed. He could hear the dull rhythm of blood in his ears. Bailey's hand crept through the opening of the door, snaking out to the spot he needed no light to find. His fingers closed upon the knob that controlled the ceiling illumination.